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0: It's time for Bookends, sponsored by Scorpio Books. Kia ora, it's me, Marianne Stone, and Maureen Rout for another week of Bookends. And Maureen, we're going to start by saying Hari Huruto, Scorpio Books, your amazing sponsors and fabulous booksellers since forever.
1: 50 years, and I can claim to have been to the original Scorpio, which was called Pisces, but it's been...
0: Do you think he got it wrong, Pisces? You know, how come... got your star sign wrong.
1: Pisces was out near the university, and of course, Scorpio, when they moved to town, it became Scorpio. And what a marvellous place it's been, how important it's been to the people of Christchurch, the writers, the readers. You're extraordinary. And another 50 years, please.
0: Another 50 years, please. So this week I'm speaking to Kenneth Chapman. He's a YA author with his first novel, Lonisay and the Mystery of Origin Cove. Amazing. Beautiful new voice. And then I speak with Gavin Struan about a crime novel called Slash. Absolutely loads of fun. Worth a read.
1: Well, I'm talking to another novelist, Emma Neal, who is just writing at the top of her form, I'd say. This, I'm not even going to tell you about what this book is because you have to listen to the interview.
0: Yeah.
1: But it's called Maybe Baby.
0: Woohoo! Lonisay and the Mystery of Origin Cove is a beautifully formed, tender, sophisticated, haunting, dual world mystery for readers maybe 8 to 15 years old. It's the first novel from author Kenneth Chapman, who joins us on Bookends this morning. Te alofa lava, Kenneth. How lovely to meet you.
2: Thanks for having me. I'm really pleased to be here.
0: Cool. So, congratulations for getting this lovely story into the world. That's huge. But before we talk about the book, just tell us about you first and your journey to becoming a published author.
2: Yeah, it's been quite a long and winding journey to getting this book on the shelves. I've spent about 10 years trying to make it as a screenwriter and make films first. And so I didn't start out writing prose. But after, you know, long story short, basically about a decade of nothing but rejection from the industry, I decided if I'm going to keep writing, I should probably switch format because I wasn't, regardless of how much better I felt like I was getting over the years, I was still at, you know, step one, or not even step one, step zero. And so I think I decided, well, for my own sanity and mental health, I should not continue to apply for things that I've got 10 years of straight rejection. Maybe I should try a different industry because I felt, you know, at the end of the day, even though I was really excited about making films, the writing was the pure joy. And so if it was going to be in a film or a song or a book, it was all kind of just storytelling to me anyway. So yeah, I switched to books and it was another slog of a lot of rejections, but unlike the film rejections, it wasn't endless. And it took maybe about a good 3-4 years of submitting.

0: to about 5 different manuscripts and things like that before I got this one. I think I had written about maybe 8 books by the time Bateman Books took a chance on me for this one. So yeah, it was a long road to get there, but I think it makes me even more grateful now.
1: Wow.
0: to finally get there.
1: Yeah, wow. So you've got 8 manuscripts for the same target audience sitting there?
0: No, they're all over the place. A couple are like kind of more like literary fiction. One's like an adult kind of tragic romance. There's a couple thrillers/horrors. That's just the school bell. And another one's middle grade. So some are genre, some are more kind of contemporary, and they're for kids, teenagers, and adults. So it just happened to be the first one that got accepted was a middle grade.
1: Wow. That is quite the level of productivity and quite the story of perseverance there, Kenneth. Must say I'm kind of trying to become a writer myself, and that's daunting.
0: Yeah, I think it's very, it is very kind of overwhelming. And I think the hard thing is there's just no straightforward path like other careers where, okay, you study this, you get this qualification, there's a job shortage and you're likely to get this or that. And so some people will get their first manuscript published and other people will never get published for their whole life. And I think I remember hearing an interview with a writer saying he had written 13 manuscripts by the time he got one published, and he's now sold millions of books. And I would re-listen to interviews like this just to keep me hopeful in all those years of just kind of to the point where I had to become quite delusional, because every New Year's I would say to myself, this is the year where I'll get a break. And I said that to myself for over 10 years, to the point where I was starting to feel like maybe I was losing my mind a little bit. But just at the point where you think you can't continue to try and continue to work unpaid for so many thousands of hours, like something happens. And yeah, I think it came at the perfect time to be able to appreciate it the most.
1: My goodness. Yeah, I think I'd clocked to the fact that endurance was a big part of the mix. So after all of that time, Gracie Kim, no less, describes the book well as capturing the chill of secrets long buried and the warmth of a girl brave enough to uncover them. That's beautiful high praise for a book targeting this demographic from an author who knows what she's talking about, of such international acclaim. So did you just like send it to her asking for cover notes? How did you get Gracie Lim reviewing you so, you know, for your book cover? That's quite a buzz.
0: Yeah, I was very lucky to meet Gracie Kim before I even had a book deal. I was on a New Zealand Society of Authors Zoom workshop that she was running. And it was a smallish workshop. There weren't too many people on it. And she said to everyone really generously, oh, if you have any further questions, you know, feel free to reach out. And I thought, you know, obviously she's like a big author and she's, you know, she's very busy. She's probably just being polite. But, you know, at this point in my life, I was prepared to kind of try anything. So I thought, well, of course I'm going to email her and see if she is, you know, prepared to answer some questions. And she was very responsive. And, you know, not long after we got a coffee and she gave me hours of her time, like answering all my questions about the industry. And when she asked me what I was writing, I told her about the Swan Essay story, which at that point was in a fairly early drafting stage that had already been rejected by some publishers. And she said, oh, I'd love to read it and I can give you some feedback if you'd like. And that was a Friday that she said that. And by the Monday, she'd already read it and given me extensive feedback that was extremely helpful. And it was the draft subsequent to that feedback that ended up getting accepted by Bateman Books. And she was just so supportive all the way through. And she didn't owe me anything. You know, there's nothing I could do to offer to like help her. You know, I'm like just trying to make it as a writer. So that was a really kind of a both like lucky and encouraging experience, and kind of, you know, just like

0: so grateful that she just went out of her way to support this kind of no-name
1: That's
0: writer.
1: extremely cool generosity, isn't that? And, you know, just wonderful. And to be honest, I find it typical of authors' generosity on the whole. It seems the writing fraternity, Kaituhi, seem to be a very generous and supportive community. But anyway, she's right in her description of the book. A huge part of the success of the story comes from your really perfectly calibrated weight that you give grief and loneliness for this target audience. It seems that you've made it real and hard, but able to be carried and changed by, moved on with, you know, through the warmth and bravery of our protagonist, Lona C. So that makes me think about Lona C and where she comes up with that warmth and bravery and who you modelled her on, or who you're channeling, who Lona C is channeling as a character.
0: It's kind of a mixture of both, like the kind of attributes that I find most inspiring about people that age, and also the kind of origin of where the story actually got invented from, which was actually improvised to a couple of kids that I used to nanny while I was studying. And they were two young girls who just, I had like so much fun looking after. They just had such enthusiasm and curiosity and were just so kind of inherently kind. They were a lot younger. They were like 6 and 8, I think, when I made up the story for them while they were eating afternoon tea one day. So of course, that's why the story has two sisters, and they enjoyed mystery. So I made it a mystery, and they wanted a spooky house. So I set it in this kind of very old, large home. And so it was kind of a combination of modeling it after them as girls, and then also just modeling it after everything that I loved about being that age, which is this kind of like, just this like, kind of unmatched enthusiasm and excitement about life and curiosity. So yeah, it's kind of a dual aspect for where it comes from.
1: Well, I really think that is a beautiful story to have heard about where this book came from. I wondered whether it was difficult, and it's interesting that you had that original kind of test case with those girls, but whether it's difficult to write about death and estrangements for Ainga, you know, for this age group, you know, because they are really big topics, and you know, you've got dead bodies, you've got funerals, you've got estrangement, family estrangement. How hard did you find it to get the right tone?
0: I think it's funny that you asked that, because I actually never really thought about that while I was writing it. I guess like in hindsight, it's very inspired by kind of what I was reading at that age, which was, there's kind of, you know, there's many different types of middle grade books, but you can kind of pull them into two categories, which is books that are like appropriate for young people to read, but that have kind of very complex emotional themes, and that adults could also delve into and find something rich there. And then there are other middle grade books that most children above 12 years old would find of not much interest to them, but they might be really awesome for 10, 11 year olds. And just for whatever reason, based on my own taste, when I was that age, I was very much wanting to read the stuff that felt very mature and adult. And when I look back on that stuff, I find that I still enjoy reading it now, even as an adult, because while it's appropriate for a young person to read content-wise, it's emotionally challenging. And that's what drew me into books, is stuff that felt like I was growing up by reading it. And so that's, I think, what kind of subconsciously made me write this book the way that it is, because I was kind of writing for the reader that I was as a 10-year-old. And this is the kind of thing that I would have wanted to be reading, which is something that feels like almost not content-wise, but emotionally challenging at the forefront of what I could.

0: kind of comprehend as a child. And I also think that, like, these are things that, you know, are involved in children's lives, whether they want them to or not, unfortunately.
1: Yeah.
0: You know, every person deals with death in their life, whether it's at 5 years old or it's not till they're 25, whether it's a pet or it's a friend or a family member or an accident. And so I always think it's really great when books kind of acknowledge that reality, but at the same time still have like these amazing adventures that kids can enjoy, but there's also a dose of real life there too.
1: And so to that adventure, it's a great dual world mystery, right? It's quite C.S. Lewis-ish or J.K. Rowling-esque. But the sliding doors thing, it makes it kind of a little bit more spiritual or a bit metaphysical, you know, that kind of the what ifs about it, you know. We can't give away the plot, but I wonder if you could just like set out the story frame for listeners so that they know what we're talking about.
0: Yeah, so basically Lorna Say is this 11-year-old who moves in with her sister and her widowed mother into her mum's childhood home called Origin Grove, which is this kind of big old mansion. And she like basically finds out that she has the ability to transport into paintings and see them as memories of the artist who painted them. And her auntie, who's now passed away, painted a lot of work based on her childhood with Lorna Say's mother. And through transporting into those paintings, she realizes that her mother actually had another sister that disappeared when she was a small child and they never saw her again. And she finds a portal in her mother's childhood home that leads to an alternate version of the world, and she realizes that her auntie is likely still alive but has gone into the other world and never returned. And so she uses her ability to access memories through paintings in this alternate world to try and track down and find out what happened to her long lost aunt. And that's kind of the basic outline of the story and the central mystery, I guess.
1: Yeah, well done. Well done. So it rests a lot on the relationship between Lorna Say and her big sister Eva Grace. And that's so classic, that sibling relationship that they have. But somehow, even before we discover the backstory for Eva, we don't dislike her. Right, even though she's so cold and disinterested and mean to Lorna Say, that's skillfully done, that you keep her really relatable, even for young readers, I imagine, somehow or another, she's still a sister. Have you had experience of sibling relationships like that, of that kind of constant coldness, but there's something else going on as well?
0: I think that actually more comes from like my experience working with teenagers and kids. Because even though I have a huge family, like my family was more attuned to kind of Brady Bunch upbringing, where everything was for the most part just like overwhelmingly positive and supportive and encouraging and motivating. So, you know, everyone has their moments and things, but it wasn't to the degree of Lorna Say and Eva Grace. But that more came from actually working with lots of kids Lorna Say's age and seeing how irritated they would be just speaking about their older teenage siblings. And that always kind of fascinated me, because I didn't experience that, but I realized what I experienced was kind of an anomaly. You know, kids are really annoyed with their siblings until they're adults, you know? And so I kind of just faced that as an amalgamation of all the kind of anecdotes I would get, you know, on a weekly basis from working with the kids that had teenage older siblings. And so, yeah, that's kind of where that comes from.
1: Yeah, cool. And I just also want to call out that their mum, Aria, is a very beautiful character. And so I wonder about the women in your life who inspired Aria.
0: Yeah, I think I've had an overwhelmingly kind of feminine charged childhood with six sisters in my family and a stay-at-home mum. And so

0: like my experience of just these kind of amazing nurturing figures, which again, didn't realize that was unusual to have that until, you know, you meet most people and they have one or two siblings and, you know, they're not kind of smothered with this like kind of love and this energy when they're children. So Aria is really kind of almost like to me, like just wrote herself in terms of this person who's, you know, obviously in part inspired by my mum, you know, a character that's really hardworking and loves her children, but she's in a, you know, she's in a difficult circumstance financially and, you know, family wise. And that's something that I wanted to explore and then long-term explore that, you know, if I am fortunate enough to continue the series and continue how that would change as they grow up in terms of a family dynamic.
1: Yeah, great. So it does sound like you're going to send Lonise on some more adventures, and the book certainly sets us up nicely for that, which is great to hear. Whaftai lava for joining us on the show. Kenneth, I've been speaking to Kenneth Chapman about his novel Lonise and the Mystery of Origin Grove. It's published by Bateman Books. It's just released and available nationwide. It's a must for young readers in your life. A really cool one to share as a read out loud story together for the whole family, because it will appeal to all, and get out there and buy the book.
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1: Slash is author Gavin Strawn's self-described difficult second album. His first novel, The Call, was our previous encounter with a gutsy and dogged detective, Honey Chalmers, and won Gavin the 2023 Allen and Unwin Fiction Prize. Big expectations then for Slash. I didn't read The Call because I was deep in a masochistic corporate career at the time, but I checked with everyone who knows, the listener, Aotearoa Book Lovers, Newsroom, and they all say Slash is just the follow-up they wanted. What I can say from personal experience is that I was rooting for the likeable, flawed, yet admirable Honey from the moment I met her. And it also has to be said that I was transported to the abused East Cape post-Gabriel and the edgy fringes of Fiji by Strawn's excellent talent for creating setting and atmosphere on the page. And finally, that I was gripped by the gritty, realistic action and plot every step of the way. It's a pleasure to have Gavin here to talk about his book, Tēnā koe.
3: Ah, kia ora, how are you going?
1: Good, really good. So, I didn't need to know Honey's backstory to love this book, but for listeners who haven't read The Call, what would you like them to know before they meet her for the first time in Slash?
3: I think they can come to it completely fresh, because I feel like the backstory is kind of covered emotionally on the journey.
1: Sure.
3: Which was deliberate, obviously.
1: Yeah.
3: And the call in itself is a pretty fast moving strip. So obviously, I want people to buy that book and read it. but honey sort of came out of it in a certain condition, and I think that the second book explores that, and so you don't really need to be forearmed.
1: No, cool. I wondered whether your attachment to Tairāwhiti, to Poverty Bay, and your knowledge of forestry impacts is personal, or whether it was simply a setting that spoke to you.
3: I think it comes from a long life of watching. I think pine forests in New Zealand and also in Australia, where I come from originally, is at the moment sort of consequences, unexpected consequences of good intentions in terms of the carbon credit thing. I was looking at the pine forest neighbouring a friend of mine's property going, what happens when it catches on fire? Do they have to pay their carbon credits back? And just the way it devastates the landscape. Carbon capture isn't that important. It can't be. There must be other ways of doing it.
1: Yeah.
3: So I think I feel deeply. I mean, also I went up to west coast a bit recently and saw a whole lot of land planted out and just went, oh my God, what are you doing, you people? I was talking the other day to somebody and saying that I come from Adelaide originally, although I've spent more of my adult life in New Zealand, it has to be said, than I did in Australia. But I come from Adelaide originally, which is the driest state in the driest continent in the world. And when I got to the New Zealand bush, I just, oh my God, the tree ferns and the nikau palms and the, I just, it's so gorgeous. And the big old trees when you can find them. And to think that you're replacing all that potential with pine forests is just really sad. So yes, there is a personal side.
1: Yeah, sure, sure. It's also, you know, that post-Gabrielle and, yeah, the impacts of Slash on the landscape and forestry through Slash on the landscape. But it also gives you a great time and place where bad things might be hidden in the chaos, doesn't it? And does that, did you, are there accounts of that that you were aware of, or did it just seem like an opportunity for you?
3: Well, when I was watching, you know, first of all, we had the anniversary floods 2 weeks before Gabrielle, which is why the soil was so waterlogged and it had nowhere else to go. But I think, yes, the answer is, well, I've got a writer's brain, and when disasters happen, you know, I'm thinking, oh, what could be really going on here? And I remember at the time the reports, you know, the police were diligently trying to track everybody down. You know, there were so many missing people and amongst all the chaos. And obviously my brain immediately goes to, what about the people that don't want to be found? Mm. Or what about the people that are in compromising places at the wrong time? Or, you know, so chaos. But also, as it turned out, when I was approaching Honey after the first novel, part of me, you know, this is, you know, there is a part of writers, I think, that want to avoid emotional damage to themselves. So when they're exploring characters, they often will sort of flick off to less traumatic times. And so there was a part of me that wanted to skip over the trauma in Honey's life and jump to a couple of years later when, you know, life wasn't so bad. But what setting it, part of it, during Gabrielle and part of it in the aftermath gave me was the opportunity to kind of reflect the outer landscape with her inner landscape. So in the same way as she's kind of been devastated and by events, she's helping somebody else try and heal as a consequence of their outer, if you like, environmental consequences, while her inner environment is also quite traumatized.
1: Yeah.
3: So it was a good pairing, I thought.
1: Yeah, no, it works really well in the plot. And that, you know, the environment and the time and the trauma, the landscape trauma and the community trauma all have real presence in the narrative in a way that I think is really respectful, even if it is an opportunity for your dark little mind to, to turn us inside out. So Nick is an important character for the emotional strength of this book, obviously, you know. Was it difficult to find a balance between his fantasism and his vulnerability? Like, to provide Honey and the reader with enough pieces of data that might keep us undecided about him, because it's really important for the book that we are?
3: Yeah, I mean, I identified with the kind of growing up in a country town being a kind of square peg and the whole feeling of being smart but not knowing what to do with it. I grew up in a working class family and we had like two books in the house. So there was a kind of aspect of that I wanted to explore. It's funny, you know, that you should pick that up, because a lot of people have just told me how much they loved Honey's character and the exploration and haven't really mentioned Nick, which maybe it's because it feels so natural. It's kind of, that's in the past, and that's what we're exploring, what's happened to Nick. And I just thought the complication of growing up sort of smart and strange in a town was an interesting dynamic that I wanted to explore.
1: Yeah. I think his vulnerability comes

0: through, and it, you know, Nikki, Honey's on the hook for him. You know, she's kind of, which works. It's an ambitious book, right? Mixing ice, you know, crack speed, whatever we call it, environmental politics, psychology of motive, of abuse, disassociation, all of these different complex themes. Do you get frightened working out if some critical element of the plot is stretching us too far, to, and whether you're going to be able to tie it all together?
1: Oh, constant state of panic. Right. 2 years of panic, because I started on this as soon as I finished the call, really, right. And went through various iterations. Fortunately, I mean, sometimes I get the story down and then it go back to kind of explore the details, and then there's moments where I go, oh my God, I don't know what's going to happen next. I have to say, there are planners and there are me, and there are, they call them pantsers and planners. And everything's a bit in between, but I, one of the joys I have out of writing fiction, as opposed, for instance, to television, is I don't have to know what's going to happen next. I don't have to have sold the idea to a producer or a network. I can just get up in the morning and work. Where did I leave my character yesterday? Or what am I going to do with them today?
0: Cool.
1: And then as stuff comes up, I go, oh, I need to go back and put a few pegs in place to make that work, story pegs. But I didn't know Honey was going to go to Fiji. But a lot of work, when I was researching the forestry industry and saw that a lot of workers, and a farmer that I knew said the neighbouring property had been sold, the next day 60 Fijians turned up and planted the whole property. In pine trees, and he said, I've got nothing against Fijians, and he did. But that's the way it's happening with a lot of guest work visas and people coming in and doing that work. And because I was tying it to the drug trade, and I knew that Fiji was the, you know, epicentre of the meth trade, and there'd been a whole lot of, you know, in the Pacific hub, there'd been a whole lot of stuff happening in Fiji. Well, fortunately, my nephew lives in Nandi and owns a small restaurant there in the suburban restaurant. And he, I went over and stayed with him, and he introduced me to some people in Suva. So it, one thing led to another. But I didn't know when I started the story. That's where
0: it's very vivid. Like the cape is vivid, and wide ore, it's not wide ore, but it may as well be wide ore. You know, it all feels very, and then Fiji, it all feels very vivid on the page. Getting back to Honey, her friendship with Michelle is a great device for lightening the book up from time to time. But I wondered if you could talk about, as an author, the other roles that Michelle's character plays for you in the novel, how you use her character.
1: Well, obviously, yes, it's useful for Honey to have a confidant, but also it's useful to have somebody to point out to Honey her flaws and to deal with, you know, she's not perfect, and Honey's sort of oblivious, and that's part of her character in a way, is once she's like a, you know, bull terrier. Once she gets locked onto something, she sort of doesn't notice the devastation she's causing around her. And I needed a conscience, if you like. I suppose you could say she's a Jiminy Cricket character at times, but I didn't set out to do that. I just, it evolved as a character. In the first book, Michelle's there but less involved, and then in the second book she grows and grows. And I think there's a key moment in Fiji where Honey suddenly realises that Michelle's been going through a kind of crisis at the same time as she has been, and she was totally unaware of it.
0: Yeah, yeah, exactly. No, she's another lovely character. You're also really fond of Vinny, of Bronwyn, the reformed gang member whose name I've forgotten, Chucky. It's a nice quality in the book, the well-formed supporting cast. I got the impression that you found them all relatively easy to write, but was there a character in the book that you struggled to fill out?
1: The forestry woman, Kirsty, who I really like now, I struggled with finding the right voice for her early on. Part of the problem was I made her younger because I was interested in the way that young people are thrown into boss positions sometimes when people want sacrificial lambs or people that

0: And so I tried her as a younger voice, but then I realized she was sort of doubling up as Bronwyn. And then I tried another voice, and then she sounded too much like Honey. And so it took me a while to kind of get the right voice for her. But once I locked into it, and part of the key was I've known middle class, I don't want to give too much away, but knowing middle class meth users who think they're in control and are. And I mean, you follow the Polkinghorne trial or something like that.
1: Yeah.
0: And you see people that manage to hold down very responsible jobs. And I thought that would be an interesting character, holding down a job, rather than the sort of cliche of the person whose whole life falling apart and falling out.
1: I had a vision of Judith Collins, actually, when I was reading her. So, you know, which is a terrible thing to say. But anyway, that's who I had in my mind. Look, we have to wrap up, but thanks so much for your time, for the interview. It's a pleasure to talk and to have a bit of a giggle with you. It's a great book. Thank you. The book is Slash by Gavin Strawn. It's published by Allen and Unwin, and it's available nationwide.
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3: Editor Harriet Allen has said that Maybe Baby is her favourite Emma Neal novel to date. And I think maybe it's mine too, but it's hard to pick favourites with Emma. Emma is an award-winning poet, a short story writer, a novelist, and the former very highly respected editor of Landfall, as well as doing a lot of editing work for other people. Emma, I constantly keep seeing your name at the back of books and the acknowledgements. I don't know where you find the time to write all these your own work as well as assisting other people with their work.
4: Well, I guess it is a juggle. It's definitely a juggle. And this particular novel has taken almost a decade because I have been interleaving, you know, drafts of the book with various other things like editing for other publishers and a little bit of teaching still and raising my own family. But I guess we all follow the things that keep us alive and interested, don't we? Yeah. For some it might be basketball. For me it's books.
3: Yes, books in all their forms. The thing about this book is that it is surprising in many ways, because it completely challenges the reader's preconceptions about conception and fertility issues. And I can imagine that it's taken you a long time to work out how to tell the story.
4: Yes, it did. And the early drafts were not working, which is one reason it took so long. And that was partly about getting the character's voice right. It was partly about knowing which character's point of view to even take. The very, very early seed for the book, I suppose, actually was narrated by the main character's mother. But I very quickly realised that that wasn't going to work because she was going to be quite a few steps removed from the central action and the central conundrum that Nate is confronting. And also actually very early on, I thought that because of the way the central concept does turn a few things on their heads, I thought I'm going to have to make this a very futuristic book. And so I even had scenes that were sort of set in an airport, and there was a lot of discussion about solar powered flight, because I thought, you know, I need to leap into the future to tell this story properly. But then, you know, that actually became a distraction, and I realised that what really interested me was trying to make the book grounded in real psychology and real human emotion, so that we understood why the main character takes the quite extreme step that he does to try and have a family. I think that's true probably of my brain and also most of my writing, is that I'm more interested in the human element than I am

0: world building. Not that world building isn't human, but you know what I mean.
1: I do know, yeah, because I was thinking, you know, one of the notes I made was that this story is set very much in the real world, so it has to be grounded by what is possible within the science or within what science is looking like it could, what could work in the future.
0: That's right, yes.
1: Rather than, as you say, leaping forward and doing things that science fiction people love doing.
0: Yes, or ignoring the reality and turning it into something improbable and slapstick, which has actually happened in some sort of popular culture explorations of the central conceit, where there's no consideration whatsoever given to human anatomy. It's just a kind of, it's almost a fantastical element in some narratives about this possibility. But I didn't want the whole book to be dismissed because of it not being credible that I'm trying not to do a spoiler. It's
1: well,
0: quite hard.
1: I know, because that actually, I wanted to start with asking you how much you wanted to reveal about what Nate actually does or the choices he makes, because for me, reading the book, I got it blind with no, you know, nothing other than what's on the back of the book.
0: Right.
1: And so, you know, I was able to read it without knowing and being taken by surprise by how things worked out. So, yeah, what is your choice in this?
0: It's very difficult, isn't it? I've got two sort of perspectives on it because actually someone from my book club, when I was trying to, before it had been published and I was trying to talk about the book, I said, oh, I'm really sorry, I think I've just given a spoiler. And she said to me, why do you think that's going to affect the reading experience, because we don't only read for plot, we read for understanding character and we read for, you know, beautiful language and so on. But other people really dislike having plot things revealed. So it's a very tricky thing to discuss, but I think, you know, it's impossible to avoid saying that Nate takes part in a new clinical trial. That might be a sort of nice general way of talking about it.
1: I think that gets around it quite neatly.
0: That's good, yes.
1: because it, you know, was revealed to me in the reading of the book, I don't want to spoil it for other people as well, because that was part of how, the pleasure of reading was to be confronted.
0: That's great to hear, actually. Yeah, and I just hope that for people who do have a spoiler, that they still manage to get something out of getting to know Nate, which is actually one of the things I was thinking about when I was writing the book, was that I wanted not only for the central premise to be credible, but also for the narrative and the character and the language to still be strong enough to draw readers in. And also, you know, if this clinical trial did ever happen in the future, I wanted the book to still be relevant, even if things turn out differently for real people, if you see what I mean. I thought I want the book to still stand the time if possible. I mean, that might sound arrogant, but I was trying to make it as good as I could.
1: Well, the ethical issues and questions are ones that are going to be timely. I think, you know, whatever happens in the future to fertility and ways of trying to increase people's options, those questions are never going to be irrelevant.
0: I suppose that's true, and I suppose the very fact of deciding whether or not to have a child is something that so many people confront, and can lead to a lot of angst, a lot of uncertainty, and it's a very personal decision, and it's difficult to

it's difficult to advise anyone, even, especially in the current environmental situation that we're in. And, you know, one of the things I do admire about Nate, actually, is that he still has this beautiful optimism and strong belief in the

Hello there. Thank you for tuning in to the Folk Music Hour. I'm glad you're with us for a 2024 rich in folk music. I'm your host, David Calder, and it's my pleasure to bring you stuff I'm pretty sure you'll love so much, you'll head out and get some for your collection. Then, as they say, my work here will be done. You know, in almost all genre of music, and other art forms too, there are instances where the artists don't become appreciated until after they've died. Len Lai, for instance, now a fave in his native New Zealand thanks to the splendid art gallery in New Plymouth. The Taranaki novelist Ronald Hugh Morrison wrote darkly comic novels, several made into movies that he himself never saw. His remark, "I hope I'm not another one of these poor buggers who get discovered when they're dead," became a self-fulfilling prophecy. The English folk rock artist's Sandy Denny was not really a case in point. The achievements of her brief life are well known, though the music biz world of her era was not stacked in her favour. So it is that only after her death has her oeuvre received the attention that it deserves, that it could have had sooner in a less sexist, formulaic music era. Still, better late than never, I suppose. Many of her posthumous releases are available, including in 2010 an epic eponymous box set which covered pretty much everything she sang on no fewer than 19 CDs. Now we have a collection of early home recordings showing her artistry between 1966 and 1968, from when she was first establishing herself in London folk clubs to the months just after she joined Fairport in May 1968. One day we'll share Sandy's music around 21st April, the date she tragically died in 1978, aged only 31. But as we have for several years now, we kick off the new year with a program of Sandy Denny music near her January 6th birth date. To my mind, she is the most important figure in contemporary British folk and folk rock in that era. And, well, I just love her singing and her songwriting. So with some material from her early years, plus a few odd

communities and a little of her work with Fairport, here is our Sandy show for 2024. What may be a surprise is how folk she was to start out with, and no slouch as a six-string picker either.

the Bert Jansch song Soho, which is where she met the American singer Jackson C. Franks, learning his much-loved blues Run the Game.

Sandy Denny singing Jackson C. Frank's Blues Run the Game. About this time, she was discovering trad English and, it's harder than you'd think, finger-picking a 12-string, which was to become her guitar of choice. This is the folk song as maternal advice to her daughter, warning that young men are only interested in one thing and using the herb thyme as a symbol of virginity.

No Man Steal Your Time. And here's a home recording of a song that became the title of the 6-disc box set I found at Real Groovy. Box.

playing a six string, an early effort to pin down the still developing who knows where the time goes. A question I ask myself often. When Judy Collins covered it, listeners' curiosity was aroused, just as interest in Joni moved up a gear when Judy covered Both Sides Now. The moral of that story? If you want a record contract, get Judy to sing your best song. It was on a live album with Scottish folk legend Alex Campbell that she was introduced to a broader folk audience.

The False Bride, with some lovely surface noise to remind vinyl enthusiasts what we're not missing one bit. And from an album with Johnny Silvo, this track survives.

0: Milk and Honey from an album called Sandy and Johnny. Denny's first foray into group membership was interesting. A bluegrass band formed in 1964, while the founder members were at the Teachers' College near London's Strawberry Hill, called themselves the Strawberry Hill Boys, moved into folk and folk rock, and by 1967 had shortened their name to the Straubs. By this time, Sandy had given up her studies at Art College and was devoting herself to music. She was playing the Troubadour Folk Club one night when a member of the Straubs heard her and she was invited to join the group. They recorded 13 tracks in a Copenhagen studio, including this.
1: The dance

2 weeks last summer. And on the same album, not released till 1973 and now remastered, Sandy sings one written by the Straubs founder Dave Cousins called Tell Me What You See In Me.

already with her own billing, Sandy Denny and the Straubs. The album All Our Own Work has been well remastered and has a pretty definitive Who Knows. But Sandy wasn't satisfied. She's quoted as saying, "I wanted to do something more with my voice." The Straubs could not contain the singer that Dave Swarbrick was later to call Boadicea. As it happened, folk rock pioneers Fairport Convention were conducting auditions in May 1968 for a replacement singer following the departure of Judy Dybel. And Denny became the obvious choice. Fairport's Simon Nicol thought her personality and musicianship made her stand out from the other auditionees, quote, "like a clean glass in a sink full of dirty dishes."

She moves through the fair. From What We Did in Our Holidays, the first of three albums Sandy made with the band in the late 60s. Denny's credited with encouraging Fairport Convention to explore the traditional British folk repertoire, so she's regarded as a key figure in the development of British rock. The Fairport guys must have been delighted to have a singer who wrote, as here, opening the album with Sandy's brilliant insight into the last days of Mary Queen of Scots, a prisoner at the Castle of Fotheringay.

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one of many recordings of Who Knows Where the Time Goes to treasure. It's interesting to note that Sandy wrote that aged 21 and Joni wrote her Both Sides Now aged about 23. Extraordinary. Mainly Norfolk gives us the background to Dylan's 1965 song If You Gotta Go, Go Now, left off his official album.

though Manfred Mann had a top 10 hit with it. The story goes that Fairport thought it would be amusing to do Dylan's song in French, Cajun style. So the band called for volunteers from the audience to help with the translation. Richard Thompson, who played accordion on it, said, "About three people turned up, so it was really written by committee and consequently ended up not very Cajun, French or Dylan." The percussion break towards the end of the song is the sound of a pile of chairs falling over.

Si tu dois partir, and thinking in French, let's jump forward in time to the unreleased French single version of Sandy's Listen, Listen, with Richard Thompson playing the mandolin. Écoute, écoute.

Listen, listen, the chorus goes in French. Open your heart, he's the one who gets you. Let's listen to the Prince of the Wind, he leads us towards happiness. A version en français of Listen, Listen, the title of the Sandy Denny compilation from Island Records in 1999, the North Star Grassman and the Ravens, Sandy, like an old-fashioned waltz, and Rendezvous, which has the one-way donkey ride.

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If you're disabled, you have a unique perspective. This is your POV, and it's important. In this ad, a synthetic voice was used to mirror the accessibility tools used by some disabled people. The Election Access Fund provides money for assistive tech like this, recognizing that disabled people often face additional costs when standing as candidates in elections. The fund assists with these costs, so you can take your POV to more places. Find out about the Election Access Fund at elections.nz.